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This is The Middle. I'm Jeremy Hobson, and this hour I'm coming to you from Boston with four undergraduates at the Institute of Politics at Harvard's Kennedy School of Government, which is an incubator for future leaders. My guests are Teresa Bartlemy from Peoria, Illinois, Sophia Robertson from Boston, Morgan Johnson from Wagoner, Oklahoma, and Moritz Acosta from Miami, Florida. All of these students say they're somewhere in the middle of our political

The intermezzo from Zoltán Kodály's opera Hari Janos, opening up this hour of great music on WNIN 88.3. The Oslo Philharmonic Orchestra, directed by Marius Janssens. I'm Jean Noyes. Good evening to you. Thanks for keeping me company tonight. In a moment, Vladimir Ashkenazy will be along to play one of Mozart's piano concertos. Plus, we'll have a spectacular choral piece ahead, and we're going to wind up with some chamber music by Mendelssohn. Hope you can stay. Here now is Mozart's Piano Concerto No. 23.

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The year 1786 was a busy one for Mozart. He had just premiered his one-act opera, The Impresario. He finished his piano concerto number 23, as well as two other concertos, and he also began work on his opera, The Marriage of Figaro. Not much spare time there, I think. Vladimir Ashkenazy was both soloist and director of the Philharmonia Orchestra on that performance of the Piano Concerto No. 23 here on your NPR News and Great Music Station, 88.3 WNIN. Our next piece is a choral one. It's a work by Hubert Parry.

Music written at a very low ebb during England's history, in some of the darkest days of World War II. Its rousing words and music have made it one of England's unofficial anthems. It was written by Hubert Parry, and it's called I Was Glad, and it's an anthem based on Psalm 122. And that was the choir of Westminster Abbey singing.

Concertante chamber players on WNIN 88.3 with a selection from Mendelssohn's Octet. And it's regarded by many as one of Mendelssohn's most astonishing accomplishments, a work of youthful genius. He was just 14 at the time he penned that work. This is your NPR News and Great Music Station, WNIN-FM, Evansville, Henderson and Owensboro, serving more, serving better.

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The Overture to Masquerade, a comic opera in three acts by Danish composer Carl Nielsen, which was given its first performance in Copenhagen in 1906. That recording on WNIN 88.3 featured the Gothenburg Symphony Orchestra, directed by Myung-Woon Chung. I'm Jean Noyes. It's good to have your company. This hour's music has a wonderful set of variations for piano and orchestra. Mozart wrote the theme and Chopin wrote the set of variations. Also a symphony by the London Bach and a piece with very definite American roots. It's all coming up after this concerto by Handel.

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The English Concert with director Trevor Pinnock and one of Handel's concertos. It was the Concerto Grosso number 10 in D on your source for NPR news and great music here in the Tri-State, WNIN 88.3. Up next, a set of variations by Chopin on one of the tunes from Mozart's opera Don Giovanni.

a set of variations on La Ci Darem La Mano by Chopin, based on a tune from Mozart's opera Don Giovanni. Idel Biret soloed with the Czechoslovak Philharmonic on WNIN 88.3. Robert Stankowski was the conductor. Up next on 88.3 WNIN, a symphony by Johann Christian Bach.

Neville Mariner directed the Academy of St. Martin in the Fields on 88.3 WNIN. The music was by Johann Christian Bach, also known as the London Bach. He was only 15 when his famous father, Johann Sebastian, died. And he left Germany and settled in England. Also took great pains to take the 8-year-old Mozart under his wing whenever the child visited London.

Souvenir of America by Henri Vieton, a Belgian violinist and composer. He wrote that for his tour of America and no doubt bought the house down with it. Of course, it's also known as Yankee Doodle. Lazar Gozman and the Tchaikovsky Chamber Orchestra there completing this hour of great music on 88.3. 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

Scandinavian composer Johan Halvorsen's sprightly piece, The Entry of the Boyars, opening up this hour of music on WNIN 88.3. The Boyars were members of the upper nobility in Russia between the 10th and 17th centuries, whose power depended almost completely on land ownership. Carsten Andersen directed the Bergen Symphony. I'm Jean Noyes. It's good to have your company. And later this hour, we'll have some music by Mendelssohn. Also, the gorgeous voice of Emma Kirkby will be heard. But coming up next, a cello concerto by Boccherini.

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The great American cellist Yo-Yo Ma taking the solo role in Luigi Boccherini's Cello Concerto in B-flat. Pinka Zuckerman directed the St. Paul Chamber Orchestra on WNIN 88.3. Well, Boccherini certainly understood the ins and outs of the cello, as he was one of the most famous cellists of his day. So it's not surprising that he also wrote many concertos for that instrument, and also for himself to demonstrate his own virtuosity. Here next, a little piece by Johann Sebastian Bach.

Badinerie from the Orchestral Suite No. 2 by Johann Sebastian Bach. Richard Kapp led the New York Philharmonia Virtuosi on your NPR News and Great Music Station, 88.3 WNIN.

Felix Mendelssohn came from a highly cultured and well-to-do family, so it's not surprising that he read many of the great works of literature and that many of them were sources of inspiration for his music. We heard just such an example. That was his suite from A Midsummer Night's Dream, inspired by the Shakespeare play of the same name, and played on 88.3 WNIN today by the Orchestra of the Age of Enlightenment, directed by Charles McCarrance. And a joyful ending now to this hour of great music, Mozart's Alleluia from his motet Exultate Jubilate.

soprano Emma Kirkby and the Academy of Ancient Music, closing out this hour of great music with Mozart's Alleluia from his Exultate Jubilate. This is your NPR News and Great Music Station, WNIN-FM, Evansville, Henderson and Owensboro.

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Up first this hour, the Egmont Overture by Beethoven, which he wrote for Goethe's drama of the same name. It's all about a Dutch patriot who organized resistance to the Spanish invaders of the Netherlands. Daniel Harding led the German Chamber Philharmonic. Thanks for spending your time with WNIN 88.3. I'm Jean Noyes. There are two concertos ahead in this hour, one for violin and one for trumpet, plus part of a wedding symphony. The violin concerto that follows is by Erik Tulenburg. He's a Finnish composer who was born 5 years after Mozart.

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The vast majority of works by Erik Thulenberg were written before the age of 23. That's when he put his musical activities on hold and took up a 23-year career as a civil servant. You heard his violin concerto on WNIN 88.3, played by Jorma Raakonen, with the Finnish Radio Symphony directed by Oko Kamu.

critics of Carl Goldmark's Rustic Wedding Symphony initially complained that the work was mistitled. They said it should have been called a suite, not a symphony. In fact, it has five movements with a descriptive title that really just conveys the general festivity and mood of a country wedding. The wedding march, the bridal song, the serenade, In the Garden, and the one we just heard on WNIN 88.3, dance. The Polish National Orchestra brought the dance to life. They were directed by Michael Bartosz.

Last but not least in this hour, we heard the Trumpet Concerto in E-flat by Johann Neruda, and the Paris Orchestral Ensemble played it, led by Jean-Pierre Wallez. This is the source of NPR News and Great Music here in the Tri-State, WNIN-FM, Evansville, Henderson, and Owensboro.

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Scandinavian composer Johan Halvorsen's sprightly piece, The Entry of the Boyars, opening up this hour of music on WNIN 88.3. The Boyars were members of the upper nobility in Russia between the 10th and 17th centuries, whose power depended almost completely on land ownership. Carsten Andersen directed the Bergen Symphony. I'm Jean Noyes. It's good to have your company. And later this hour, we'll have some music by Mendelssohn. Also, the gorgeous voice of Emma Kirkby will be heard. But coming up next, a cello concerto by Boccherini.

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The great American cellist Yo-Yo Ma taking the solo role in Luigi Boccherini's Cello Concerto in B-flat. Pinka Zuckerman directed the St. Paul Chamber Orchestra on WNIN 88.3. Well, Boccherini certainly understood the ins and outs of the cello, as he was one of the most famous cellists of his day, so it's not surprising that he also wrote many concertos for that instrument, and also for himself to demonstrate his own virtuosity. Here next, a little piece by Johann Sebastian Bach.

Badinerii from the Orchestral Suite No. 2 by Johann Sebastian Bach. Richard Capp led the New York Philharmonia Virtuosi on your NPR News and Great Music Station, 88.3 WNIN.

Felix Mendelssohn came from a highly cultured and well-to-do family, so it's not surprising that he read many of the great works of literature and that many of them were sources of inspiration for his music. We heard just such an example. That was his suite from A Midsummer Night's Dream, inspired by the Shakespeare play of the same name, and played on 88.3 WNIN today by the Orchestra of the Age of Enlightenment, directed by Charles McCarrans. And a joyful ending now to this hour of great music, Mozart's Alleluia from his motet Exultate Jubilate.

soprano Emma Kirkby and the Academy of Ancient Music, closing out this hour of great music with Mozart's Alleluia from his Exultate Jubilate. This is your NPR News and Great Music Station, WNIN-FM, Evansville, Henderson and Owensboro.

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The Vienna Philharmonic, directed by Zubin Mehta on WNIN 88.3, with the Queen of Spades Overture by Franz von Suppe, one of the late 19th century Viennese musical stars. Good evening to you. I'm Jean Noyes for WNIN 88.3. This hour promises some piano music by Robert Schumann, also a set of variations by Rossini for clarinet and orchestra, and a Russian overture with a Spanish flavor. But before any of that, it's a concerto for harp by Handel.

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Concerto number 6 for harp and orchestra by Handel with harpist Ursula Holliger and the English Concert, featured on that recording on WNIN 88.3.

rather decorative little piece there, a piano gem by Robert Schumann. Arabesque was its name, and Daniel Barenboim was the pianist on WNIN 88.3. Now, here's a set of variations by Rossini.

clarinetist Richard Stoltzman and the Mostly Mozart Orchestra playing the theme and variations for clarinet and orchestra on La Scala di Seta Overture on WNIN 88.3. This work comes from Rossini's so-called mature period. He was all of 15 at the time. But then Rossini had made his fortune and retired by the time he hit 40. So I guess 15 was quite mature.

There are two Spanish influence overtures by Russian composer Mikhail Glinka, and we heard the USSR Symphony playing the second one, Summer Night in Madrid. The conductor was Yevgeny Svetlanov. 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

Some early music to start off this hour of great music on WNIN 88.3, excerpts from Henry Purcell's The Old Bachelor, written in the late 1600s. I'm Jean Noyes, it's good to have you along. There is a serenade to music ahead this hour, also some Russian music. But next on 88.3 WNIN, it's a cello concerto by Franz Joseph Haydn.

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The late cellist Jacqueline Dupre there on 88.3 with the English Chamber Orchestra. And the orchestra was directed by her husband, Daniel Barenboim. They played a selection from Franz Josef Haydn's Cello Concerto in D on your NPR News and great music station, WNIM 88.3. Our next piece is one by Ralph Vaughan Williams, his Serenade to Music.

Vernon Handley led the London Philharmonic Orchestra in the Serenade to Music by Ralph Vaughan Williams. It was written for 16 solo singers and orchestra and was first performed in October of 1938 as one of the promenade concerts in London. It also has a Shakespearean connection, as Ralph Vaughan Williams takes his text for the piece in the vocal version from the last act of The Merchant of Venice.

Johann Hummel's Piano Trio in G from the Parnassus Trio on 88.3 WNIN, also the home of Tri-State Matters, our local program that takes a look at issues in the Tri-State. 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

The Procession of the Nobles by Nikolai Rimsky-Korsakov from the Scottish National Orchestra, Naimi Järvi conducted. This is the place for NPR news and great music here in the Tri-State, WNIN FM Evansville, serving more, serving better.

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You're listening to Morning Edition on WNIN-FM. Good morning. I'm John Gibson. Glad you've joined us for the program. Much more straight ahead on 88.3 WNIN-FM, Evansville, Henderson, and Owensboro. 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
1: Minutes past 6 now at WNIN FM. Good Friday morning. Yes, we have made it to Friday. I'm John Gibson. Coming up on Morning Edition, U.S. Secretary of State Marco Rubio hosted leaders from dozens of countries yesterday to address what he calls a counterterrorism blind spot.
2: A blind spot when it comes to extremist violence from the political left.
1: But counterterrorism experts say violence from the far right is a much greater threat. That story comes your way in about 18 minutes on WNIN FM. Taking our first look at traffic this morning, not seeing any accidents reported in the Evansville area at the moment. Haven't caught any on the police radio so far this morning. Checking the live Google Maps page, lots of green on the screen at this early hour. The main roads all look to be moving pretty well here in the Evansville area, even where we have restrictions. As for the weather today, well, short sleeves and an umbrella are recommended. We have a 30% chance of showers and thunderstorms this morning, up to a 70% chance this afternoon, hot and humid with a high around 90. Right now, plenty of clouds and a muggy 74.
0: 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The Bear is now streaming its fifth and final season. 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
1: 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John Gibson with you on this muggy Friday morning. Coming up on Morning Edition, the 1994 World Cup is credited with sparking a boom of interest in soccer in the U.S., from youth leagues to the formation of Major League Soccer. The league says 2026 should be another boom. We'll hear about that coming up in about 8 minutes on WNIN-FM. Checking traffic now. Not seeing any new accidents reported in the Evansville area. Haven't caught any on the police radio so far this morning. Checking the live Google Maps page, traffic is picking up a bit out there, and we are seeing a slowdown on the eastbound Lloyd Expressway east of USI in that construction area. Otherwise, the main roads looking pretty good, not seeing any other major slowdowns in the Evansville area. As for your weather today, you might want to take along an umbrella. A 30% chance of showers and thunderstorms this morning, up to a 70% chance this afternoon, hot and humid with a high of 90. A 30% chance of showers this evening, then mostly clear overnight down to 74. A 40% chance of showers and storms tomorrow. 76 right now.
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5: Good morning, Amy Martinez. A New York artist found a way to give fans a piece of Taylor and Travis's wedding at Madison Square Garden. Kind of. He picked up trash near MSG after the ceremony, bottle caps, straws, and even a single AirPod, sealed them in little display cubes, and sold 50 of them online for $25 a piece. To be clear, the items were found outside of the barriers surrounding the wedding venue. I guess one city's trash is really another man's treasure. It's Morning Edition.
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7: 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I'm Leila Faldin.
5: And I'm Amy Martinez.
8: No one could stand between me and home. Not even the gods.
5: Christopher Nolan's film, The Odyssey, is here. And some theaters started selling tickets for opening weekend a year ago. Now screenings as early as 3 a.m. are available. NPR critic Glenn Weldon avoided the 3 a.m. rush. He got to see it earlier this week. Glenn, there aren't too many directors, I guess, that people would trust with an epic story like this. But Christopher Nolan probably is on that list. How has he told this tale?
9: Well, I mean, this is pretty terrific. It delivers. It does exactly what it sets out to do. It transports you, right? I mean, this is old school Hollywood cinema. And I didn't have your confidence. I was worried when it was announced that Christopher Nolan was making The Odyssey. My take was this guy, because as a filmmaker, yeah, he's given to a certain amount of spectacle. But this is the guy who likes to keep things really grounded and tactile and practical. And, you know, I think he's famously disinclined to the more, emotive, expressionistic aspects of the human experience. Stuff like wonder and awe and fantasy, that's not his wheelhouse. This is the guy, let's remember, who made the Batmobile look like, you know, a giant military doorstop. I was worried. I was worried he's going to make it all serious and dour and gray and take out the magic, take out the gods and monsters. And let's be real, if you take out the gods and monsters from The Odyssey, all you're left with is a story about a deadbeat dad who goes out for a pack of smokes and keeps driving. It's boring. Yeah. Yep. You need the gods and monsters. They're here. They're on the call sheet. They are bringing everything they need to. They're doing it with this epic sweep and grandeur on a huge Hollywood budget. This movie is made to get butts in seats and keep them there for 3 hours. And this is a time when I think both audiences and certainly the theater industry need something epic.
5: Wow. All right. So Matt Damon plays Odysseus. How did he do? Is he kind of just Jason Bourne in sandals and a weirdo helmet?
9: Well, let me put it this way. In the poem, Odysseus really has only one trait. He is cunning. He is sly. He's full of guile. Matt Damon, fine actor, not my go-to guy for guile. You go to him for like two-fisted stand-up guy solidness, right? But it works here because Nolan has turned Odysseus into a pretty conventional Hollywood action hero with an uber-conventional Hollywood narrative arc that involves processing guilt and remorse. And that's what Matt Damon can do, and he does it here. I mean, you know, this is not Homer's Odyssey. The classical scholars are going to get their togas in a bunch, but this is Nolan's Odyssey, and it works.
5: Now, you mentioned before how Christopher Nolan has a very particular way of making movies, and in this case, filming movies. So talk about his process and how it changes the viewing experience.
9: Well, he filmed this using IMAX cameras entirely because he wanted it to be as big as possible and make it for the big screen and be as clear as possible. Every inch of the frame is crystal clear. And that's required a lot of logistical innovation. He had to build boxes around the IMAX cameras because they're so loud that you couldn't hear dialogue. This is not digital AI slop. There is one scene I'm thinking of in particular involving the witch Circe, which you think, well, this has to be CGI, but it is entirely done with practical effects and puppets and camera placement. And epic films like this one can get away from even the best directors, but this guy shows up prepared. He knows exactly what he wants. And that commitment we talked about earlier to the tactile and to the practical, that serves him really well here because it gives all the fantastic elements of the film a real weight, a solidness, a reality, which is exactly what you cannot get with CGI and digital effects. That's something that's been missing from movies for a long time now.
5: All right, that's Glenn Weldon, and he provides his own epic analysis about the Odyssey on the NPR podcast Pop Culture Happy Hour. Glenn, thanks a lot.
9: Thank you.

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1: Minutes past 7 now at WNIN FM. Good Friday morning. Yes, we have made it to Friday. I'm John Gibson, and coming up on Morning Edition, some Texas towns have seen more than 20 inches of rain since the start of this week. Hundreds of people have been rescued from floodwaters, and at least two people have lost their lives. We'll have an update on the Texas flooding coming up in about 15 minutes on WNIN FM. Checking traffic now. Not seeing any new accidents reported on the Evansville Watch Facebook page. Checking the live Google Maps page. The main road's still in pretty good shape. Traffic picking up a little bit, but not seeing any major slowdowns. Even on the West Lloyd, things are moving okay where we have all those lane restrictions. A few slow spots along Highway 41, nothing major. The East Lloyd looking pretty good. I-69 looks to be moving fine through the Evansville area. Diamond Avenue, Morgan Avenue, not seeing any major slowdowns. And to the south, the Twin Bridges are wide open. As for the weather today, a 30% chance of showers and thunderstorms this morning, up to a 70% chance this afternoon with a high of 90. Right now we have 78.
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1: 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John Gibson with you on this sunny, muggy Friday morning. Coming up on Morning Edition, it's the Weekend Notebook. We'll take a look at events happening around the Evansville area this weekend. Also coming up, a sports update and the Marketplace Morning Report. It's all straight ahead on WNIN FM. Taking a look at traffic now. Not seeing any new accidents reported in the Evansville area. Haven't caught any on the police radio. Checking the live Google Maps page, traffic is picking up a bit out there. Right now, our biggest slowdown looks to be eastbound, make that westbound, westbound Highway 66 around Grimm Road, where we have some stoplights in the Newburgh area there. A few slow spots on both the east and west, Lloyd, here in Evansville. A few slow spots along Highway 41, nothing major. I-69 looking good through the Evansville area. I-64 looks to be moving fine north of Evansville. To the south, the Twin Bridges are wide open. Henderson Strip a little slow. The National Weather Service calling for a 30% chance of showers and storms this morning, up to a 70% chance this afternoon with a high of 90, 80 degrees right now.
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0: I'm Layla Faldin. Wide-legged pants are in, they're loose, they're airy, and they might send you to the hospital. People online are sharing injuries caused by pants from the retailer Zara. Everything from bruises to scrapes and even broken bones. They're calling them Zara death pants. The issue is all the extra fabric, which people are tripping on. We reached out to Zara, which didn't respond, but you know what people never tripped on? Skinny jeans. It's Morning Edition.
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1: It's the Weekend Notebook on WNIN. I'm John Gibson. Starting with tonight, Friday, it's the Jazz Walk in downtown Evansville. WNIN's Jazz Fest weekend starts this evening with a jazz walk. It begins at 5 p.m. at Entwined on Main Street. It will make stops at the main event, Industry Bar, and Tiki on Main before the official after party at Moe's House beginning at 10 p.m. Also happening this evening, it's an EVPL concert on the lawn. The newly renovated Oakland Library is hosting Darabello from 6 to 7 p.m. at the library off Oak Hill Road. You're invited to bring a lawn chair or a blanket. Admission to the EVPL concert on the lawn is free. Also happening this evening, auditions at Evansville Civic Theater. The theater group is hosting a second night of auditions for Next to Normal. That's a musical written by Brian Yorkey and Tom Kitt. The auditions are set for 6:30 to 8:30 tonight at the theater on Fulton Avenue. More information is available at evvcivic.org. Also happening tonight, a fundraiser for Grant Wiseman. Wiseman is a 34-year-old who is awaiting a liver transplant. This fundraiser includes food, drink, live music, and a silent auction. It's set for 7 to 11 p.m. at Warehouse 410 at 410 Carpenter Street in downtown Evansville. Moving on to tomorrow, Saturday, we have a summer market in Owensville. This event is from 8 a.m. to 2 p.m. on Main Street in Owensville. The event promises several local vendors. Again, that's a summer market in Owensville from 8 a.m. to 2 p.m. on Saturday. Also happening on Saturday, it's the Franklin Street Bazaar. This event continues on the grounds of EVPL West on Franklin Street in Evansville from 9 a.m. to 1 p.m. tomorrow. You'll find producers, vendors, live music, food trucks, and more. Also on Saturday, it's the WNIN Jazz Fest. This annual free festival has been moved indoors to Warehouse 410 at 410 Carpenter Street, just south of the Lloyd Expressway. Doors open at 3 p.m. You can enjoy food, drinks, and live local jazz from 4 p.m. to 10 p.m. Performers include Monty Skelton's All-Star Band, BG3, Limited Inventory Band, EMA Summer Jazz, and After Hours Jazz. Again, that's the WNIN Jazz Fest. It's been moved to Warehouse 410 because of the weather. It happens from 4 to 10 p.m. Saturday. Moving on now to Sunday, it's the Indivisible Evansville monthly meeting. This group meets at 2 p.m. Sunday in the Browning Room at EVPL Central. WNIN President and CEO Tim Black is scheduled to make a presentation on public media. The public is welcome to the Indivisible Evansville monthly meeting Sunday afternoon at EVPL Central. Also on Sunday, it's Sunday Jazz at Boca Lounge. Can't get enough jazz this weekend? Well, you'll find more at the lounge on Parrott Street from 2:30 to 5 p.m. Sunday. Keith Farney will perform. The event is free and family-friendly. You can learn about more events on the community calendar on our website at wnin.org. If you have an event you'd like us to mention on the weekend notebook, email it to me, Jay Gibson. That's the letter J, G-I-B-S-O-N, at wnin.org. That's it for this week. I'm John Gibson. Make it a great weekend.

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1: Minutes past 8 now at WNIN-FM. Good Friday morning. Yes, we have made it to Friday. I'm John Gibson. Coming up on Morning Edition, the U.S. hit bridges and a tower at a key Iranian port after President Trump warned of attacks to force Iran to reopen the Strait of Hormuz. Iran continues retaliatory strikes. We'll have the latest from Iran coming up in about 15 minutes on WNIN-FM. Checking traffic, we do have word of an accident this morning on northbound Highway 41 near Petersburg Road. Checking the live Google Maps page, traffic looks to be getting through that area okay, so not a major slowdown, but be alert to a hazard there possible on Highway 41 near Petersburg Road. That accident was reported about 30 minutes ago. Otherwise, we see some slow going on both the West and East Lloyd Expressway, where we have those lane restrictions for the Lloyd for You initiative. I-69 looking good through the area, twin bridges open. A 30% chance of showers and storms this morning, up to a 70% chance this afternoon.
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0: 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I'm Layla Faldin.
3: And I'm Amy Martinez. Hundreds of people have paid their respects to the man shot and killed by an ICE officer in Houston. The family of Lorenzo Salgado Araujo held a service and a public visitation Thursday night. 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
4: It's a 5-minute drive from where Lorenzo Salgado Araujo died to the funeral home where he was remembered as something of a martyr.

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1: 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John Gibson with you on this sunny, muggy Friday morning. Coming up on Morning Edition, it's the Inside Indiana Business Report, a sports update, and this story from NPR. The 1994 World Cup is credited with sparking a boom of interest in soccer in the U.S., from youth leagues to the formation of Major League Soccer. The league says it believes 2026 will be another boom. That story comes your way in about 8 minutes on WNIN-FM. Checking traffic now. Not seeing any new accidents reported in the Evansville area at the moment. Checking the live Google Maps page. The main roads look to be in pretty good shape. Our biggest slowdown is on the eastbound Lloyd Expressway east of USI, where we have all those Lloyd for You restrictions. The northbound Henderson Strip is also pretty slow right now. The National Weather Service calling for a 30% chance of showers and thunderstorms this morning, up to a 70% chance this afternoon with a humid high of 90. Right now we have 82.
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6: Good morning, me Martinez. A New York artist found a way to give fans a piece of Taylor and Travis's wedding at Madison Square Garden. Kind of. He picked up trash near MSG after the ceremony, bottle caps, straws, and even a single AirPod, sealed them in little display cubes, and sold 50 of them online for $25 a piece. To be clear, the items were found outside of the barriers surrounding the wedding venue. I guess one city's trash is really another man's treasure. It's Morning Edition.
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1: 8:45 now at WNIN. Plans have been unveiled for a major hotel project in Bloomington. Alex Brown has that story and more inside Indiana business.
8: The Monroe County Capital Improvement Board has selected developer Dora Hospitality and construction firm The Louderback Group, both headquartered in Fishers, to lead the development of the new 200-room Bloomington Convention Center Hotel. The more than $70 million project will complement the expanded Bloomington Convention Center, which is still under construction, and will feature a full-service restaurant, rooftop bar, and meeting space, among other amenities. The hotel is expected to open in 2029. Fort Wayne Metals Chief Legal Officer Rachel Osting says the company's $18.5 million expansion that will add 150 jobs represents a commitment by New York-based Axel Johnson, Inc., which completed its acquisition of the company earlier this month.
9: It is a continuation of our 40 years of growth and further acknowledgement that the new ownership appreciates and respects that continued growth and doesn't have plans to change it at this time. I think we're most excited to see where, you know, this next chapter is going to go in terms of new opportunities and growth.
8: Osting credited former owner and CEO Scott Glaze for building the company into what it is today, especially the dedication to its workforce. Officials in New Haven cut the ribbon Thursday on a $29.1 million luxury townhome complex. The city said the 135-unit complex, known as Z Place Village, reflects its ongoing momentum in attracting private investment and expanding housing choices to meet the needs of a growing workforce and community. From the number one source for Indiana business news, this is Inside Indiana Business Radio. The Indiana Economic Development Corporation is looking for outside proposals to design a methodology that will allow the state to better evaluate the performance of state education, workforce, and business growth programs.
0: A request for proposals for the IEDC's new Education to Employment Research Program was posted on Monday. The State Job Creation Agency wants the methodology to help policymakers evaluate the returns on investment that learners, taxpayers, and communities receive from a variety of programs under the direction of the IEDC, the Department of Workforce Development, the Commission for Higher Education, and the Department of Education. More than $3.5 billion in incentives from the IEDC have been granted to businesses over the past two decades, according to a recent report from the Indiana Fiscal Policy Institute. But the report's author, IFPI President Stephanie Wells, told IBJ in June that evaluating actual performance of programs is a challenge with data available on the state's transparency portal. A methodology must be fully developed and accepted by state agencies and stakeholders by the end of 2027, and a budget for the effort cannot exceed more than $400,000, according to the RFP. Applications can be submitted through August 7th, and an award recommendation is expected by September 4th. Abriana Heron, Inside Indiana Business Radio.
8: Auto components maker Aisin USA Manufacturing has launched a new line of cooling plates at its Seymour manufacturing facility, its latest investment in supporting makers of battery-powered vehicles. The investment, the company said, expands its manufacturing capabilities while strengthening its North American supply chain to support the growing demand for electrified vehicles. The aluminum cooling plates help maintain optimal battery temperatures, which helps improve performance, charging efficiency, durability, and overall vehicle safety. Indianapolis Fire Department Chief Ernest Malone is this week's guest on the Business and Beyond podcast with Gary Dick, presented by PNC. 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
1: 8:49 now at WNIN. In sports, the baseball season resumes in earnest today following the All-Star break. In the Frontier League, the Evansville Otters host Windy City. The first pitch is at 6:35 at Bossy Field. In the major leagues, the St. Louis Cardinals play at Arizona. The Cincinnati Reds travel to Colorado. The Chicago Cubs host Minnesota. The Chicago White Sox play at Toronto. And in a possible World Series preview, the New York Yankees host the Los Angeles Dodgers. In the WNBA tonight, the Indiana Fever host Seattle. And at the British Open, Lucas Herbert has opened up a 7-stroke lead over Jackson Suber this morning. I'm John Gibson.
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1: 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Coming up at the top of the hour, the latest news from NPR. I'll have local and regional news. And then it's another hour of Morning Edition on WNIN-FM. Hazy sunshine out there, 82 degrees. We expect a high of 90 today.
6: It's Morning Edition from NPR News. I'm A. Martinez.
11: Hi, I'm Leila Fadel. The Men's World Cup final is this weekend in New Jersey. The U.S. hosted the 94 World Cup, too. Back then, World Cup fever in the U.S. led millions of children to sign up for youth soccer. It put the sport on TV for the first time for many American viewers, and it led directly to the creation of Major League Soccer. With our colleagues at Planet Money, NPR's Becky Sullivan looked into how MLS is bringing in a new generation of fans.
12: For the past 5 weeks, a bar near downtown Chicago has had new life as one of the biggest World Cup watch parties in the country. It's a massive space. In the middle of the patio stands what basically looks like a giant arena jumbotron with games on all four sides. For the biggest matches, more than 1,000 people have packed in to watch. This is the doing of the Chicago Fire, the MLS club here in Chicago. There's team merch and sign-up sheets. They've brought players by to sign autographs. It's all one big pitch to people who've never come to a Fire game before. Tag along to watch the World Cup, and maybe you'll end up feeling like this.
13: I've never seen a game, but I want to go now.
14: Yeah, I guess I would go.
15: Yes, I would definitely be interested in going to a game.
12: Getting fans like these three, Gina Santiano, Anna Gonzalez, and Vanessa Bettino, to come out to an MLS game, that's the goal. Not just for the Fire, but for all of Major League Soccer. The question was, how to do it? An especially tricky question for Chicago, which did not host any World Cup games.
16: We had a decision to make, and one was just kind of to bury our head in the sand and just watch on TV like everyone else, or the other one was to really rally behind it, put some dollars behind it.
12: This is Dave Baldwin, the team's president of business operations. Diehard fans of the sport already follow professional soccer, so the team's strategy was to give more casual sports fans a taste of the Fire game day experience.
16: I sort of compare converting non-soccer fans to soccer fans to my experience when I go shopping at Costco, which is I never knew that I needed 800 teriyaki meatballs, but I was walking through the line, I had a chance to sample, and I said, oh my gosh, this is amazing, and I go buy one of those giant boxes.
12: 22 MLS teams are doing a promotion called First Match on Us, where they give away free tickets to first-time attendees. The idea being, get them in the door, show them a good time, then the next thing you know, they'll buy their own tickets, pick up a shirt and a scarf, start watching games on TV.
17: Hey, Leo, can we kick it?
18: Sí, dale.
12: This commercial is part of an 8-figure marketing campaign MLS rolled out this week called Thanks World, We'll Take It From Here. The centerpiece of the ad is, who else? Lionel Messi, the 39-year-old global star who captains the Argentina national team. 3 years ago, Messi left behind Europe's top leagues to join the MLS club Inter Miami, a blockbuster move that has already paid serious dividends for the league, says MLS Chief Business Officer Camilo Durana.
19: There was a lot of people that thought he was coming here to retire, and it's been the opposite. Rarely do you see him getting subbed off. He wants to play the 90 minutes. He's intense. He wants to win. And I think that's carried into the World Cup.
12: This is important because there's another big audience MLS is targeting with this World Cup, the players. Durana says Messi's performance shows you don't lose a step by coming to MLS. Also, the league worked really hard to make its stadiums and training facilities part of the World Cup hosting plan to show them off to visiting teams, almost like a recruiting visit. If more quality international players join the league, that could change the perception for players and fans that MLS is a tier or two below Europe.
19: Major League Soccer players scored 10 goals in the group stage, and so I think that validates everything that we're doing, and it shows the quality that we have on the MLS pitch.
12: Messi scored 6 of those 10 group stage goals. He has since added 2 more in the knockout games. Now, on Sunday, Major League Soccer's biggest star will play on the sport's biggest stage, the World Cup final. What better advertisement than that? Becky Sullivan, NPR News, Chicago.
6: For tens of thousands of people on the Chesapeake Bay, summer means catching and eating blue crabs. NPR's Frank Langfitt recently tried his hand with the help of a local crabber.
20: So it's a little after 5 o'clock in the morning here along the Chesapeake Bay. The sun is not up yet, and we're heading out to catch some crabs.
21: My name is Jack Torney.
20: Torney's 23, crabs commercially near Annapolis, and likes to head out early to claim the best spots. Torney catches crabs on what's called a trot line.
21: What is on the lines is fresh razor clams. This is some of the best bait there is for catching Maryland blue crabs.
20: Torney drops a line the length of 8 football fields into the brown, brackish water. A half hour later, we're pulling the line up on a roller along the side of the boat. Little mesh bags of bait surface every 16 feet, sometimes with crabs attached. So Jack is steering with his left hand, and in his right is a mesh net. And what he does is he dips it into the water and catches the crab before the crab can release from the bait. The bay and its tidal tributaries stretch more than 11,000 miles. People crab recreationally all over the shoreline. They use metal cages called crab pots, but trot lining is much more fun. You catch the crabs one by one.
21: So if you'd like to dip this line?
20: Sure, let's try it. Torney hands me the net. We stare at the surface, waiting for the white flash of the crab's belly as it emerges from the water.
21: Right there, big one.
20: Oh! I missed it. I was too slow.
21: A little too slow, but also you didn't dig deep enough under him.
20: I did not go deep enough to get him. The line moves fast. Crabs have great vision and can drop off quickly. Torney coaches me. He says sometimes You have to dip the net 3 feet below the surface to catch them.
21: Right there, that's a crab.
19: Oh! I did.
3: You got him.
20: Yeah, I finally went deeper like you told me to. You just got to go really deep.
21: You got to dig deep underneath of him.
20: I just got him. When I caught him, you couldn't even see him. He was so far down in the water. It was so murky.
21: Let me speed up just a tad.
19: Oh, I got him.
21: Oh, that's a doubler.
20: Oh, doubler.
21: Yeah.
20: Awesome. I have no idea what a doubler is. Turns out it's a male crab carrying a female underneath. This is fun. I really love this part of it. I love the hunting for the crabs.
21: I agree. That's one of my favorite parts, too.
20: Part of it, I wasn't...
21: Right there.
20: Got him. We continue down the line. I get faster, dig deeper. Oh, he's pretty big. That's a jumbo.
21: Right there.
20: Oh. After 10 minutes, I'm already tired. But I've also brought in a dozen crabs. Frank Lankford, NPR News on the Chesapeake Bay.
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1: 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John Gibson with you on this Friday. Well, a reminder, Saturday evening's WNIN Jazz Fest has been moved to Warehouse 410 on Carpenter Street here in downtown Evansville. That's because of a threat of rain. A jazz walk is planned for tonight in downtown Evansville. 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
6: Good morning. President Trump's speech about election fraud did not have evidence of illegal voting. NPR's Tam Keith sees Trump laying the groundwork for calling the midterms unfair if Republicans lose. It's Morning Edition from NPR News.
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6: The ex-wife of the ICE officer who killed a man in Maine says he abused her, and after the shooting, asked her not to talk about it. I'm Amy Martinez.
11: And I'm Layla Fulton. She does talk about trying to warn people about him for decades. Also, Texas's Hill Country has flooded for the second year in a row. Lessons from last year may have saved lives. And what's different in the new cholesterol drug approved by the FDA? It's Friday, July 17th. On this day in 1902, Willis Carrier came up with designs that would lead to the first air conditioning system. The news is next.
23: Live from NPR News in Washington, I'm Windsor Johnston. Wildfire smoke from Canada is seeping into large parts of the United States, pushing air quality to unhealthy levels from the Dakotas to the Midwest and East Coast. NPR's Kristen Wright reports pollution has reached dangerous levels in some areas, with the Washington Monument sitting behind a haze of smoke.
24: The air quality is expected to get worse throughout the day in D.C., where you can smell the smoke at times. Detroit, Chicago, and New York are experiencing some of the worst air quality in the world, according to rankings by IQ Air. And meteorologists say it's among the worst in years. Parts of Pennsylvania hit code purple, which is worse than red. Smoke from more than 800 wildfires burning in Canada is able to travel long distances, and the summer heat can make the air quality even worse. Officials are advising people to stay indoors, especially older adults, children, and those with health issues. Kristen Wright, NPR News, Washington.
23: President Trump and his team have been teasing what they called a bombshell announcement on election integrity this week. But as NPR's Miles Parks reports, Trump's speech to the nation last night provided no new evidence for the fraud claims the president has been making for years.
2: Last night's unveiling of newly declassified material tracked with what was already known about the 2020 election. Take Trump's claims about China, for instance. He described a sinister plot to interfere in the 2020 election, involving access to millions of voter records. But it was known China favored Joe Biden as a candidate, and the data Trump is talking about is generally public record and widely available, says David Becker of the Center for Election Innovation and Research.
3: Having the voter data itself doesn't allow you to change anything. I can have my kids' class list, but that doesn't mean I can change the grades of everybody in the class.
2: Trump provided no new evidence for any fraudulent votes cast in American elections. Miles Parks, NPR News, Washington.
23: People in Venezuela continue digging out from last month's pair of powerful earthquakes that left widespread destruction and more than 4,800 people dead. As John Otis reports, the quakes have put the country's return to democracy on hold, and that's sparking protests.
4: These protesters in Caracas are calling on Venezuela's authoritarian regime to hold free elections. But President Delcy Rodriguez is ignoring their demands to focus on earthquake recovery. Her government has also blocked opposition leader Maria Corina Machado from returning to Venezuela. Before holding new elections, experts say that Venezuela must first reform its pro-regime electoral council and judicial system. Another challenge is reviving political parties. For NPR News, I'm John Otis in Caracas.
23: This is NPR News in Washington.
1: It's 9:04. This is WNIN News. Good morning. I'm John Gibson. A felony arrest in Mount Vernon drew a large police presence to the Posey County town last night. Mount Vernon residents may have been surprised to see more than 20 officers from Indiana State Police, Mount Vernon Police, and the Vandenberg County Sheriff's Office, as well as U.S. Marshals, an ambulance, and even firefighters in their town. They converged on the 600 block of Mulberry Street, where ISP Sergeant Seth Rainey says a 44-year-old man from Evansville was taken into custody without incident. The suspect was wanted on a felony intimidation warrant out of Vandenberg County. His name has not been released. Sergeant Rainey says such operations require careful planning, communication, and coordination among local, state, and federal partners. He says the ISP appreciates the patience and cooperation of residents. A new nuclear readiness program aims to prepare communities interested in nuclear power. Ben Thorpe has more.
5: State officials, including Governor Mike Braun and Energy Secretary Suzanne Javorowsky, announced the new program at a forum about the future of nuclear energy and artificial intelligence. Javorowsky says the vision is to bring both data centers and nuclear energy to select communities that have shown interest.
9: This is what we want to do so that these hubs are placed in local areas where they want them, they're celebrated, and they can thrive and bring the jobs, prosperity, and energy security to our state.
5: Javorowsky says it's part of Indiana's all-of-the-above approach to...
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1: The National Weather Service calling for a mix of sun and clouds today, a 30% chance of showers and thunderstorms this morning, up to a 70% chance this afternoon, with a humid high of 90. A 30% chance of showers and thunderstorms this evening, then mostly clear overnight with a low of 74. For tomorrow, Saturday, a 40% chance of showers and storms, hot and humid with a high of 92. Looking ahead to Sunday, should be mostly sunny. We see just a slight chance of a shower or thunderstorm in the afternoon with a high of 91. Right now, with mostly sunny skies, we're up to 83 degrees at WNIN. Coming up this morning on Think, consciousness is something we can't touch, see, or even measure, and yet each of us possesses it. Michael Pollan will join host Chris Boyd to explore what we do and don't know about the mysteries of the conscious mind. Think begins at 10 this morning Central Time on WNIN FM. Another hour of Morning Edition is coming up on your public radio station. 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
11: 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I'm Leila Fadel in Washington, D.C.
6: And I'm A. Martinez in Los Angeles, California. President Trump gave a primetime speech about elections that did not provide any new evidence that fraudulent votes have been cast. Trump has sown doubts about election security for years, including insisting that he won in 2020, which he did not.
11: Last night, he talked about foreign governments trying to sway election results and how voting machines can be hacked, both things that have been known for years. He declassified intelligence reports he said supported his claims of, quote, shocking vulnerabilities in elections.
6: In a few minutes, we'll hear from Congressman Jim Himes, the top Democrat on the House Intelligence Committee, about what he sees in those documents. We start with Trump's political motivations for giving a speech about election security.
11: Here to walk us through those politics is NPR senior political correspondent Tamara Keith. Hi, Tam.
0: Good morning.
11: Good morning. Why is the president renewing his claims that U.S. elections are not secure or that the system lacks integrity?
0: President Trump has questioned the fairness of every election going back at least to 2016, an election he won. Now we're in another election year. The courts have blocked his executive actions to change election administration, and he has tried every lever he can to push Congress to pass the Save America Act, which would, among other things, require proof of citizenship to vote. He even recently refused to sign a big, popular, bipartisan bill addressing the cost of housing in, quote, protest about the Save America Act. That didn't move the needle. So last night, he commanded the national airwaves in a way that only a president can to once again push for it.
8: Addressing this crisis of election security demands that Congress must pass the Save America Act. How easy is that to do unless you want to cheat? The only reason you wouldn't do it is you want to cheat.
11: Okay, that's the president making that claim, doing a call to action. How likely is that to affect the Save America Act's chances of passage?
0: It doesn't have the vote it needs to pass in the Senate. Yes, Republicans control that chamber, but it can't get past a filibuster without Democratic votes. And even if Republicans tried procedural moves to get around the filibuster, it doesn't look like there's enough Republican support to pass this either. And here's the thing. This is an election year, and there are a lot of Republicans on the ballot who would much rather focus on the issue voters repeatedly say is most important to them, the cost of living.
11: Did the president speak to those affordability concerns?
0: Very briefly, he went through sort of our greatest hits reel of the first 18 months back in office. No tax on tips, a blockbuster stock market. There was a brief mention of a recent inflation report that showed some improvement. He said very little about the war with Iran, which has driven up prices. And if you just step back here, it's remarkable. If you told me the president was going to give an address to the nation from the White House this week, a week where the Iran ceasefire broke down and he has ordered nightly bombing raids on Iranian targets, the assumption would be that he needed to address this escalation. But that is not what he did.
11: Wow. Should we expect Trump to keep talking about this elections?
0: Yes, I mean, he's still talking about 2020. The phrase he used in that clip we played, unless you want to cheat, is the president of the United States laying the groundwork to say that the elections this fall, where Republicans are widely expected to take losses, won't be fair. He talked a lot about vulnerabilities in the system, but didn't offer any proof that they'd been exploited. But it doesn't take finding a smoking gun to sow doubts and potentially depress voter turnout. And that might be self-defeating. Trump needs voters who often sit out midterms but show up for him to vote in big numbers for Republican members of Congress not named Trump.
11: NPR's Tamara Keith, thank you so much for that reporting.
0: You're welcome.
6: For more about the White House release of intelligence documents about election security, we've called out the top Democrat on the House Intelligence Committee, Representative Jim Himes of Connecticut. Congressman, you wrote an op-ed for the New York Times before the speech titled, Trump's election denial has never been more dangerous. So did he deliver the speech you expected?
10: His delivery was actually a great deal more brazen than I thought. I thought, if you read my editorial, that he might, you know, sort of pick and choose intelligence to point to something more ominous than reality. But let me not put too fine a point on it. The president lied to the American people last night. He made a case that our elections were corrupt. Now, by the way, not the 2016 election that he won or the 2024 election that he won, but the 2020 election, which he did not actually win. Apparently, Democrats forgot, or the Chinese or others forgot, how to compromise elections in the two that he won. But the point is that it is an utterly false statement to say that our elections are corrupt. He made the argument that the Chinese had done a massive election interference. That's just flat out false. And if you want to check that, I would urge you to do what the president urged you to do, which is to look at whitehouse.gov, go to the section on Chinese interference, and what you will see is documents with which I am familiar in my role as a member of the Gang of Eight that are almost completely redacted.
13: Congressman, you said more brazen than you thought. What was the most brazen part?
10: Well, probably the most – well, again, our elections are not corrupt. They are fair and free, and that is sort of an undebatable fact based on the evidence that is out there. The Chinese election interference never occurred. What troubled me most, quite frankly, was the third big lie, that there had been this grand conspiracy, this deep state action to keep the actual intelligence from the American people. Again, a complete lie, and though it gets a little esoteric, there is a public report. An intelligence community assessment issued in January. By the way, the report was created under then Director of National Intelligence John Ratcliffe. That's Donald Trump's guy. And it highlighted a dissent inside the intelligence community. One individual from the Director of National Intelligence Office on Cyber said that he believed that perhaps the Chinese had actually tried to not change voting tallies or whatever, but to influence the election. That dissent is prominently featured in that public ICA, it's known as, an intelligence community assessment. So this notion that there was a grand conspiracy is flat out false.
13: Now, we just heard from a reporter, Tamara Keith, who mentioned that Trump is possibly setting up a reaction if Republicans lose in November, that the election was not fair. Do Democrats have a plan to make sure that people can trust the results in November?
10: Yeah, look, all we can do is point people to the facts, and the facts are there for all to see, including, by the way, on the documents that the president touted last night. But I will also tell you that we are participating in much broader efforts to make sure that at the most local level, which is where elections are administered, that those administrators know the law. For example, that federal officers cannot appear with weapons at voting sites, which is something I'm sure the president will consider, having watched what happened on January 6, 2021, when his people attacked the Capitol of the United States. And we're making sure that there will be plenty of witnesses and others to at least record any attempted shenanigans by civilians or government employees, heaven forbid, who are acting on the president's behalf.
13: Congressman, what do you say to voters who, no matter what is presented in terms of evidence, are dug in with the belief that elections are somehow rigged or not on the up and up?
10: Well, you ask a question that has been exceedingly painful in both of Trump's presidencies. He has supporters who, if he tells them that the moon is made of green cheese, there is no fact, there is no evidence that will cause them to disbelieve whatever it is that the president says. The good news is that's a relatively small percentage of people. But I'm trying to remind everybody, again, just look at the evidence and consider what I said before. Apparently, the two elections that he won were fine, but the one that everybody knows he lost was not fine. It's just sort of absurd. Now, here's the key point. America will get the democracy that its citizenry deserves. And if we have become a citizenry that is so obsessed with social media and willing to make conclusions based on no evidence, we'll lose our democracy. And quite frankly, that's what Donald Trump is counting on.
13: Congressman Jim Himes from Connecticut. He's a top Democrat on the House Permanent Select Committee on Intelligence. Thank you for joining us.
10: Thank you.
11: President Trump's longtime teleprompter operator was not running the prompter last night. Gabe Perez is on unpaid leave because he allegedly made nearly $100,000 by placing bets on what Trump would or would not say in speeches. He used the prediction market site Kalshi. Perez has worked for the president since 2016 and got a shout out from Trump on the campaign trail in Reno in 2024.
12: I have a guy, Gabe. He's excellent. I've had some real bad ones, but I have Gabe. Some of the bad ones, they go so fast. You know, I will go and pop, pop, pop, pop, pop, pop, pop, pop. I say, slow the damn down. No, a good one is really like gold.
13: Kalshi's surveillance systems detected unusual behavior around presidential speeches, and an investigation led to Perez. That's according to two people with knowledge of the investigation who were not authorized to speak publicly. Perez is now in settlement talks with federal regulators. White House Press Secretary Karoline Leavitt addressed this during Thursday's press briefing.
15: I'm aware of the report. The president is too. I spoke with him about it. He believes it's deeply unfortunate and frankly a disgrace.
11: Kalshi froze about $90,000 of Perez's profits, and he has been banned from betting on the site. White House staff have been warned not to use government information on prediction market sites. The behavior could also be criminally prosecuted. Columbia University law professor Joshua Mitz studies market manipulation and insider trading.
16: Legally, it's not always straightforward whether the person was in fact receiving confidential information or not.
13: He doesn't think this kind of insider betting, though, is widespread.
16: For most people in positions of power, this will be too risky to justify the few thousand dollars that they might make.
13: And Mitz says as prosecutors and regulators catch insider trading, it will deter people from trying.

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1: 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I'm David Brent Johnson, inviting you to tune in for Crossing the Bridge, The Return of Sonny Rollins, this week on Nightlights.
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5: On the next Fresh Air, one of the stars of the show The Bear, Emmy Award-winning actor Eben Moss Backrack. 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
0: This is Morning Edition from NPR News. I'm Martinez.
7: And I'm Leila Fadel. The Food and Drug Administration has approved a new kind of drug to cut cholesterol. So we've called up NPR health correspondent Rob Stein to learn what it can do. Good morning, Rob.
8: Good morning.
7: So what is this new drug?
8: It's called Lipfendra, and it offers an important new way for people to protect their hearts by cutting the amount of LDL cholesterol in their blood. LDL, you know, is known as the bad cholesterol because it can clog up arteries and blood vessels, and that increases the risk for heart attacks and strokes, which remain the number one killer. I talked about this development with Dr. Christopher Cannon. He's a cardiologist at the Brigham and Women's Hospital in Boston.
9: The new cholesterol drug is a wonderful advance for the field that will help tens of millions of people potentially in lowering cholesterol and ultimately helping prevent heart attacks and strokes. It comes at a perfect time.
8: And that's because the American Heart Association and the American College of Cardiology just issued new

0: 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We'll be matched with a stranger from a different part of the country, and you'll talk about your lives. 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

You're listening to Think. I'm Chris Boyd. Today we're exploring what we can know about the nature of consciousness. My guest is writer Michael Pollan, whose newest book is called A World Appears, A Journey into Consciousness. Michael, if, you know, the most basic form of consciousness is sentience, the ability of living organisms to respond to sensory information, what can we know about how and when that began? When did the first organism

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0: just ahead of 12 noon Central Time. 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
1: United States is getting more powerful, less powerful, or about the same in terms of power?
2: I think the U.S. is trying to project our power globally, you know, as much as we can, but that's at the expense of some of our most critical allies.
1: What about you, Moritz? What would you say is something that you can do to make our politics better or want to do?
3: Yeah, I mean, President Roosevelt once said that the real safeguard of democracy is education. And I think the traditional rules of understanding our political systems are obviously not working. And that means if we want to change the culture around our politics, that starts with our young people. And just like Morgan, you know, I'm not fully sure what I want to do. One thing is clear, and that's that I want to live a life dedicated to public service, and especially to helping develop the next generation of America's young leaders. We're celebrating our 250th birthday this summer as an immigrant whose parents come from a country that has been not free for over 60 years. I care a lot about helping safeguard American democracy and ensuring that we can celebrate our 500th birthday in another 250 years. And so maybe some education policy work and helping show young people that their voices matter, but that their voice only matters if they choose to be engaged in their political system. And I think local politics especially clearly shows that adults are not engaged. I mean, in Miami, where I'm from, our last county mayor was elected by 20% of the electorate. 18% of registered voters in Miami-Dade County showed up to vote. I think that's shameful. And I think our adults need to lead with better example. And I think we need to start early in the classroom showing young people how they can be engaged citizens of this great country. And we need to let them know that if they want democracy to continue to exist, they have to play an active role in protecting that. So I'd like to do some work in that realm.
1: You brought up young versus old. I wonder what you think are the biggest misconceptions that older generations have about your generation right now.
3: I think older people tend to think that maybe young people don't care about the state of the country, that all they care about is their phones, that they aren't dedicated the way they are to the values of America. And I would disagree profusely, just citing that election that I just said. I think we need to learn to disagree better. And I think our parents and our grandparents are not leading by example. And if anything, I think that it's our parents and our grandparents' generations who are not showing young people how they should be great members and great citizens of this democracy. And so I would disagree profusely with anybody who says that young people don't care enough. I think young people care. I just don't think that young people know how to navigate the current institutions to be able to show and express their care for certain issues. And I think that's something that needs to change.
1: Any of you want to weigh in on what you think older generations get wrong about your generation?
2: I would agree with that completely, and only add that I think there's this stereotype of young people as caring too loudly and too angrily. But when we've been kind of left with a world and a political system and an institutional system that just feels so broken, it's really hard not to be angry in that way and to try to show it through the systems that exist. But I think that's why so many young people are just disillusioned with the system overall and just upset.
1: One of the things that we've heard from young people is a scathing criticism of capitalism as an economic system. Morgan, do you agree with that criticism?
4: Although I don't agree with it, I think it is incredibly potent. We live in a world where upward mobility for young people is shrinking by the year. Kids have less of a chance to make more than their parents. College is ballooning in price. Some young people don't even want to send their kids to college anymore because they feel that it is so closely aligned with such a broken system. Mm-hmm. Is capitalism the best of a series of evils of ways to structure a society, in my opinion? Yes. But that doesn't mean that we should just negate ways that we could reasonably improve the system, because young people have it worse than ever in the ideas of buying a home and finding a job, especially with AI right now. Insecurity in our futures is greater than ever, and we can't just throw that out and not consider it.
1: Teresa, what do you think?
5: I think capitalism as a system has worked, and I think that a big thing that our generation is tilting toward

0: is, at least I guess like a lot of generations think, is like more of a socialism format. But also I think that there are dangers on both sides, and that this tilt isn't necessarily good, and that we should caution ourselves in general from sort of moving away from, I guess, our current institutions and our current framework, even though it has shown time and time again that has been problematic for a lot of people. But overall, I don't think we should entirely deconstruct a system that has worked historically for us.
1: Let me ask each of you for just a yes or a no. Do you think that you will make more than your parents did? You can all answer at the same time if you want.
0: No.
2: I do. Yeah, I do.
1: Sophia?
0: Yes, but I think cost of living will rise faster, so it probably won't matter.
1: What about AI? That is an interesting one. For your generation, I mean, we've already done a show about how some predictions are that in the next 10 years, 100 million jobs could be lost to artificial intelligence. Are you worried about AI making your future career impossible?
2: Me personally, not yet. I think it will make a significant amount of pre-professional careers impossible. I think one of the most protected job markets is going to be teaching, because as what I hope to be a future parent, I don't want my kid educated by a robot. That's purely an emotional argument, but I think it's one that almost everybody in this country feels like. And so I think teaching is going to be something that remains for a while, but what we're teaching about, what society, like we're teaching the young people to live in, that I don't know, because AI is going to so profoundly shape the way this world works. I like to see it as like we're going down one of two possible routes. It's either WALL-E or iRobot. Either AI takes over and then suddenly we don't have a human-run society, or it removes all ability of free thought and free will and purpose, and we're just floating in space. One of the two, both of which I find pretty bleak, but regardless, that's the world we live in, and so we must make the most of what we have.
1: Sophia, worried about AI?
0: For my own job prospects, probably, but more broadly, I think that the rise has been so rapid, but I'm not sure how many sectors of life, of like the essence of human life, as Morgan was saying, we can really let AI dominate. I think there are pieces of human art and empathy, and are the things that really make us human, that AI just can't dominate, at least not yet.
1: Moritz?
3: I think AI needs regulation, as does almost everything. People tend to think that, like in a market economy, and I do consider myself a capitalist, but people tend to think that in this market economy, that means an absence of regulation. I don't think that's true at all. A market economy needs regulation, and I think AI specifically is one of those realms that need to be regulated by a federal government. I do worry, maybe not for myself, but I do worry for the general American public about future job prospects. And I think if we don't get ahead of it, I think AI has a huge potential to negatively impact our economy in the long run, and create kind of this vacuum of job shortages. And I think that's something we need to get ahead of.
1: By the way, you're from the state of Florida, which is, as you said, moving further to the right. It's, a state where all the governor has to do is say, "I'm taking away regulation," and that's what happens, and people probably cheer it in a lot of parts of the state. Do you, as you're here in Massachusetts, a very different state politically to go to school, how do you see the difference between how the two states are run as somebody who comes from Florida and lives in Massachusetts?
3: I will say Miami is different than the rest of the state, although I recognize a lot of what you're saying. I love Florida. I love Miami. It's home for me. I'm eternally grateful for many opportunities, which I think this country and the state of Florida in particularly has offered me and my family, and I don't think I'd change that for anything else. Do I think that the government in the state of Florida is doing everything right? Absolutely not. But is there something to be said about the fact that they have a balanced budget with a surplus every single year? I think yes. Does that come at the expense of maybe some social programs which I wish would still be in place? Probably. But I think that's something that other states maybe need to lead by example by. And I think a lot of Americans are worried about this kind of bloating government that's spending and spending and spending. And if there's one thing I can say that our government does well in Florida is the fact that we balance our budget and we do have a surplus and we're not in debt, compared to other states that are kind of overspending. I mean, the budget of the city of New York is larger than the entirety of the state of Florida. that's concerning to me, because who's going to pay that bill? It's going to be a future generation down the line, and we're already seeing cost of living rising. And so if I think spending just needs to be regulated as well, and maybe that's some of my more fiscal conservative beliefs coming out.
1: Do any of you worry about the national debt as members of the younger generation who, you know, every time we hear politicians talk about debt, they say we're leaving this to our kids and our grandkids, which in some ways would be you.
2: I mean, our interest payments right now are almost the size of the military budget. And it's only going to keep rising as we just wait to pass spending bills until the very last second, when we can barely squeeze out a majority of votes to have some thrown together compromise bill that adds more to things that I don't think we're really should be adding to. I find it deeply problematic. Again, I agree a lot with Moritz here. When you have governments that bloat and overspend, and tax dollars that rise and cost of living that rise, and an economy that's continuously crumbling in small and big ways, I think it's deeply scary to see a generation that doesn't have to deal with the effects of that increasingly ballooning debt, saying that they're just going to pass it on to the young generation. Because admittedly, I don't know how we're going to deal with that. And I don't think anybody really has a solid foundation of a plan on how we're going to deal with this crisis. And so when it is thrown into our hands 10, 20, 30 years down the line, I think we're in deep trouble.
1: Sophia?
0: Yeah, I agree. I think the largest problem is that we're not spending well. We just need to spend better. We're ignoring social safety nets in favor of spending more on military infrastructure that's outdated and isn't actually like useful to meet the innovation needs of this country. And so I think to that end, the compromises that are happening when we get to, you know, the last day before a shutdown, or when a shutdown has happened, are just not effective at actually meeting the needs of the American people.
1: Teresa, as somebody who's on ROTC scholarship, plans to go into the military, part of the military family, do you think that there's too much military spending in this country right now? We're spending on the wrong things, or do you think it makes sense what the United States is doing in terms of military spending?
4: Obviously, everything that I say is not representative of what all my peers in the military or in the Department of Defense think. But I would say that, yes, the military budget is bloated. I remember like a key statistic that sticks out in my mind. Like, I was in eighth grade and I met someone who worked in the State Department, and he told me that when it takes more money to fly a single plane around the Atlantic than it does the entirety of the State Department budget, which is just shocking to me. As much as I come like deeply from a like military family, and I support the military, and I'm very proud to serve, I think that is something that we should move around and refocus on a sense of diplomacy or bridge building rather than just simply spending. Mm.
1: That is Teresa Bartlemy, who's from Peoria, Illinois. We're also speaking with Sophia Robertson from Boston, Massachusetts, Morgan Johnson from Wagoner, Oklahoma, and Moritz Acosta from Miami, Florida, all students from Harvard Kennedy School's Institute of Politics. We'll be right back with more in a moment on The Middle.

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3: 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Overcast and scattered storms in the tri-state right now, 92 degrees, a heat index of 103, 74 for the low tonight, 92 tomorrow with a chance of showers in the afternoon. The news is coming up next.

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1: It's the Weekend Notebook on WNIN. I'm John Gibson. Starting with tonight, Friday, it's the Jazz Walk in downtown Evansville. WNIN's Jazz Fest weekend starts this evening with a jazz walk. It begins at 5 p.m. at Entwined on Main Street. It will make stops at the Main Event, Industry Bar, and Tiki on Main before the official after party at Moe's House beginning at 10 p.m. Also happening this evening, it's an EVPL concert on the lawn. The newly renovated Oakland Library is hosting Darabello from 6 to 7 p.m. at the library off Oak Hill Road. You're invited to bring a lawn chair or a blanket. Admission to the EVPL concert on the lawn is free. Also happening this evening, auditions at Evansville Civic Theater. The theater group is hosting a second night of auditions for Next to Normal. That's a musical written by Brian Yorkie and Tom Kitt. The auditions are set for 6:30 to 8:30 tonight at the theater on Fulton Avenue. More information is available at evvcivic.org. Also happening tonight, a fundraiser for Grant Wiseman. Wiseman is a 34-year-old who is awaiting a liver transplant. This fundraiser includes food, drink, live music, and a silent auction. It's set for 7 to 11 p.m. at Warehouse 410 at 410 Carpenter Street in downtown Evansville. Moving on to tomorrow, Saturday, we have a summer market in Owensville. This event is from 8 a.m. to 2 p.m. on Main Street in Owensville. The event promises several local vendors. Again, that's a summer market in Owensville from 8 a.m. to 2 p.m. on Saturday. Also happening on Saturday, it's the Franklin Street Bazaar. This event continues on the grounds of EVPL West on Franklin Street in Evansville from 9 a.m. to 1 p.m. tomorrow. You'll find producers, vendors, live music, food trucks, and more. Also on Saturday, it's the WNIN Jazz Fest. This annual free festival has been moved indoors to Warehouse 410 at 410 Carpenter Street, just south of the Lloyd Expressway. Doors open at 3 p.m. You can enjoy food, drinks, and live local jazz from 4 p.m. to 10 p.m. Performers include Monty Skelton's All-Star Band, BG3, Limited Inventory Band, EMA Summer Jazz, and After Hours Jazz. Again, that's the WNIN Jazz Fest. It's been moved to Warehouse 410 because of the weather. It happens from 4 to 10 p.m. Saturday. Moving on now to Sunday, it's the Indivisible Evansville monthly meeting. This group meets at 2 p.m. Sunday in the Browning Room at EVPL Central. WNIN President and CEO Tim Black is scheduled to make a presentation on public media. The public is welcome to the Indivisible Evansville monthly meeting Sunday afternoon at EVPL Central. Also on Sunday, it's Sunday Jazz at Boca Lounge. Can't get enough jazz this weekend? Well, you'll find more at the lounge on Parrott Street from 2:30 to 5 p.m. Sunday. Keith Farney will perform. The event is free and family-friendly. 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If you have an event you'd like us to mention on the Weekend Notebook, email it to me, Jay Gibson, that's the letter J, G-I-B-S-O-N, at wnin.org. That's it for this week. I'm John Gibson. Make it a great weekend.

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2: 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Roads closed, highways destroyed, no way through. So David started walking. 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
2: Explosive diarrhea.
3: Frequent diarrhea.
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8: Now, you underlined the thing that feels quite normal about a stomach bug, but I want to underline something that feels abnormal here, which is a month?
9: I know. I've talked to some people or had people in my life ask me, like, how big of a deal is this really? Like, you know, do I really need to be going out of my way to be safe about this? And my answer is, do you want to have to deal with a month of explosive diarrhea? And personally, my answer to that would be no. And so I have been taking precautions as somebody who lives not too far from the epicenter of this outbreak. But yeah, it's a nasty thing. Like, the good news about this parasite is it doesn't kill people. Like, it's not fatal. It doesn't transmit between person to person. It's nothing like that that we have to worry about. But it does cause these really unpleasant gastrointestinal symptoms, and that's what public health authorities, especially in Michigan, are contending with right now.
8: If it doesn't kill people, we can laugh about it, and many people are laughing about it.
7: My doctor confirmed that I consume enough Miller High Life and Hint of Lime tortilla chips to create a digestive environment untenable for the explosive diarrhea parasite.
10: If I got the explosive diarrhea parasite, I probably wouldn't even notice.
11: Just one diarrheal parasite away from my goal weight.
8: But you mentioned the epicenter, Dylan. Where is it, and where else is it?
9: So the big outbreak right now is in Michigan. The last update that I saw was there are more than 4,300 cases of cyclosporiasis in Michigan right now. That is up from just about 1,500 late last week. And so, like, that's a really rapid growth in cases. And the doctors that I've talked to who are based in Michigan have said, like, that's just the ones we've confirmed with a test. Like, the actual number of cases, and so the actual number of people who are dealing with this really unpleasant diarrhea right now is probably even higher than that. And, like, we've seen outbreaks in the past, you know, maybe a couple hundred people who got sick, like, back, you know, in 2018, 2015, 2005. But, like, never anything like the thousands of cases that we're seeing right now in Michigan. And the doctors I've talked to there have said, like, it's probably going to keep going, and we may eventually reach, like, 10,000 cases of this parasite before it's all said and done.
8: Ugh, what did the United States do to deserve this terrible parasite? Is it the war we started for no reason, or, like, only letting white people in for the World Cup?
9: So I have to say, like, this isn't anybody's fault.
8: Oh.
9: Like this, like I said before, this is something that we have dealt with in the past. It's getting a lot more attention now, I think, because of how big the outbreak has gotten. But like we've dealt with cyclospora before. And if you want to blame anything, there's probably two things to blame. One would be we now have this really globalized food distribution system where like we're getting leafy greens grown all over the world and shipped to plants in the United States and being, you know, packaged into these bag salad kits that I personally love to buy for lunch and sold all over. And so there's this long chain where produce can potentially get infected with cyclospora. Like the kind of classic example would be, you know, there's a field in some tropical region of the world where they're growing lettuce. It gets irrigated with water that has been infected by this parasite. And then it's all these weeks later after it's been harvested and packaged into something and put on your grocery shelves and you've eaten it that then finally you get sick. And so it's more of a kind of byproduct of the way that our food supply has changed, as well as potentially, and I feel like this is an evergreen topic with any kind of disease like this, climate change is probably playing a role too.
8: Huh.
9: Like this parasite tends to thrive or is naturally found in like tropical or subtropical regions, but we have started to notice it appearing domestically as well. And that's because like as the planet starts to get warmer, there are going to be more places with the kind of climate where this parasite could thrive. And therefore, you know, it may not be an accident that we're dealing with the worst outbreak ever right now. And it may be a preview of things to come. This might be just something that we have to deal with from time to time because of these food systems that we've set up and because of what's happening with the planet.
8: Do we know where this all started for the United States, Dylan? Is there a patient zero or a, I don't know, a Taco Bell zero or like a, you know, a leafy green farm zero, whatever it might be?
9: So it looks like we're getting closer to figuring that out. For the past week, health officials in Michigan had said, we think this is linked to lettuce or bag salad, but they hadn't gotten much more specific than that. And then on Thursday evening, the Washington Post reported that CDC and FDA officials were zeroing in specifically on iceberg lettuce that had been supplied to Taco Bell by the company Taylor Farms. They thought that that specific product and that specific brand being sold at that particular restaurant might be the source of the ongoing diarrhea outbreak. Now, they haven't confirmed this for sure. It is possible, like there's cyclospora cases all over the country this summer. It could be that we're dealing with a couple of different outbreaks. But in terms of the big crisis in Michigan and Ohio and a couple of those neighboring states, it appears, according to this preliminary reporting, that if you ate at Taco Bell and got a dish with iceberg lettuce, that might be why you ended up getting sick.
7: Why is Taco Bell always somewhere in these situations? What the heck's going on at Taco Bell?
9: You might have to deal with diarrhea because you're eating Taco Bell for other reasons. And we don't have to get into that right now. But it appears that in this case, they just got unlucky. They were sourcing this particular ingredient from this particular company and got a batch that was contaminated with cyclospora. And, you know, it could have ended up at a grocery store or at a different restaurant, but it turned out in this case to end up at Taco Bell. And so, yeah, as best as we know, sitting here today, that seems to be the most likely source for this outbreak.
7: So what do you do if you're like missing Taco Bell this weekend? Maybe just like eat a tuna sandwich or something?
9: There's lots of things like, you know, obviously anything that's not a fruit or vegetable that you could eat. Heat is a really good way to kill this parasite. So like if you want to eat vegetables, maybe you could grill them, stuff like that. And then, you know, I do think in general, this whole episode is a really good reminder about how important food hygiene is. Mm. Because like if you do take careful steps to like really thoroughly wash your food, even the like green leafy vegetables that we worry might be contaminated with this parasite, like there's a really good chance that you can get rid of it and eat that stuff that is obviously really good for your body's health in general,
8: yeah,
9: and not have to worry about getting debilitating diarrhea.
8: That's what we can do. What about the old government, Dylan? What are they doing and what could they be doing in a moment where thousands upon thousands of Americans are getting a violent stomach bug?
9: I will say that, like, the state health departments are definitely taking the lead on this outbreak, which is unusual. You know, usually, especially when you're dealing with like a multi-state outbreak, as we seem to be at this point, you would expect the CDC and the federal government to be taking the lead. But like the CDC's case counts have lagged pretty far behind what the states have been reporting at this point. Mm. I was told by a hospital epidemiologist in Michigan that last year, the federal government stopped asking states to report Cyclospora cases. So that may explain why there's been this lag in federal data.
8: What?
9: Yeah. And so it's like, again, I'd want to emphasize that like this could have happened no matter what. You know, food surveillance in the United States has been lacking for a long time, well before, you know, the cuts we've seen to the federal workforce under the Trump administration here in the last couple of years. But at the same time, now that we are dealing with a live, active emergency, it certainly doesn't help to have a CDC and federal health authorities who seem to be a step behind. Doesn't help that the fact that there's, you know, fewer workers, fewer resources that the CDC and federal government can spend responding to this outbreak. So, you know, the truth is somewhere here and there in the middle where it's like, you know, they're doing what they can. States are taking the lead. You know, this probably would have happened no matter what because this is just a reality of the food distribution system that we've set up. But at the same time, we are, you know, we've got a federal government that does have one hand tied behind its back when it comes to responding to public health emergencies. And that's probably not helping us, you know, get this over with faster either.
8: And just to be sure here, you said earlier that no one is really to blame here.
9: Mm.
8: But with cuts to monitoring of this particular parasite, can you blame people for rushing to judge this particular administration?
9: No. I get, and like, yeah, that's the sort of like unforced error that we've seen a lot in how the Trump administration has been changing public health policy, you know. Stopping reporting requirements when there doesn't seem to be a need to do so, disbanding task force that are dedicated to pandemic preparedness. Like, you know, if we had had a more robust CDC, you know, it's possible we would have identified the problem earlier, been able to mount a response faster and moving more quickly. And all of those things, you know, could have ultimately minimized the number of people who get sick, the number of people who end up in the hospital, and that would have been a good thing.
8: Dylan Scott, thank you so much for joining us to help us understand this bug. And when we get back on Today Explained, we're going to talk about how a bunch of powerful people in the White House don't need to worry about catching it because they stopped eating fresh vegetables before this bug necessitated it.
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19: I'm Liz Astley White, and I'm a health reporter for the Wall Street Journal.
8: And Liz, as you know, the nation is terrified of a gut parasite at the moment. People are wondering what to eat instead of their leafy greens. And you recently reported that the White House, of all places, might have an idea. What is it?
19: Sauerkraut or kimchi or some other fermented vegetable.
8: What is going on in that White House? What does it smell like?
19: I can't say that I personally have been smelling the White House, but I will say that Health Secretary Robert F. Kennedy Jr.
20: I went to dinner at the Ned last night, and I brought my sauerkraut.
19: Commerce Secretary Howard Lutnick, Transportation Secretary Sean Duffy, and Vice President J.D. Vance are all on this eat a lot of steak and sauerkraut diet. And they claim a lot of health benefits. And actually, fermented foods are recommended by a lot of doctors and scientists, and not just the White House.
8: Is there like a name for this diet, like a la, paleo or whatever else?
19: Kennedy calls it the carnivore diet. I think people mean different things when they say that. But for him, it includes a lot of yogurt, a lot of kimchi or sauerkraut, a lot of steak, a lot of eggs.
8: None of these things, I believe, are known to carry the parasite we've been discussing on
19: this
8: show.
19: Exactly. No lettuce.
8: How widespread is this in the White House? Does it go up all the way to the top, to the president? Is he partaking in the carnivore diet?
19: I mean, given what we have seen of his recent public dieting, I don't think so. At the Knicks game, he was eating pizza and french fries, and he still has his Diet Coke button on his desk where he just pushes it and a Diet Coke comes.
8: So he's going to live forever.
19: Kennedy once said on a podcast about him.
20: I don't know how he's alive.
19: So anyway, Kennedy now travels with sauerkraut. Like, his wife has said that he has asked her to carry it in her purse for him. And she has said, "I actually cannot," which is an amazing phrase.
8: One of the many humiliations of being married to Robert F. Kennedy Jr.
19: It seems they all think their skin is glowing too, and people online have commented that J.D. Vance is looking good. So,
8: and are we sure that? I mean, I have to ask journalistically, but are we sure it's not Wegovy?
19: We don't have any public knowledge of that, but we do know that he is eating eggs, sauerkraut, pickles, blackberries, and raspberries for lunch pretty often.
8: Wow.
19: And beef and lamb with sauerkraut for dinner. And then when he's on Air Force Two, he snacks on beef jerky and maybe eats a hamburger with cheese, no bun, and a side of fermented vegetables. So still no lettuce, but I think the raspberries could have the diarrhea parasite.
8: Now that you're mentioning the full spectrum of like J.D. Vance's diet, it's kind of reminding me of their new food pyramid. Is this part of that? Does it fit in?
19: Yeah. Earlier this year, Kennedy and the other health officials like to say they flipped the food pyramid.
20: As Secretary of Health and Human Services, my message is clear: eat real food.
19: And they recommended a lot more fruits and vegetables, red meat, which was controversial, and whole grains and whole milk, that kind of thing. They also, and for the first time in the nation's dietary guidelines, recommended fermented foods, which was something that was actually agreed upon by a lot of people, and they thought that was a good part of this, even if they had qualms about the red meat recommendations, because those can introduce more cardiac risk and risk of bad cholesterol.
8: Does the science back this up, or is this some kind of quackery that ferments can make your skin healthier and help you lose weight? Is it correlation or causation?
19: So I don't think there are a lot of good studies that show exactly that sauerkraut can help you lose weight, but there have been a number of studies that have shown health benefits. Researchers have generally agreed that sauerkraut and other fermented foods can help with digestion and inflammation. There was a 2025 study from UC Davis that suggested fermented cabbage could protect your gut and protect against illness. Basically, they found that the intestinal cells do better with sauerkraut. They help maintain the integrity of those intestinal cells. And in general, that, you know, has a lot of other good health effects. Mainstream scientists, dietitians are pro-fermented veggies. This is not something that, you know, is hotly debated. Most people in the scientific community are realizing there's a lot of good fresh science out there about how important your gut really is in your overall health. And the part of the diet that is a little more controversial is the focus on red meat. And, you know, obviously that comes with some cardiac risk and some cholesterol risk. And that is why, you know, when the new dietary guidelines came out and recommended more of that for Americans, that part in particular made some dietitians a little upset.
8: Who got Robert F. Kennedy Jr. into this? Or is this part of his, like, broader fitness regimen?
19: He had a friend who pointed him to this doctor, Sean O'Mara.
18: I'm Sean O'Mara, MD, JD. I'm a retired Army colonel. And by the way, you know, I don't know why I get mostly exclusive conservatives, but they tend to be. But dude, I'm super excited to be chatting with you.
8: So what is your connection, Dr. Sean, to people in the White House eating more fermented foods? Can you tell us that?
18: I take care of a lot of prominent people. And so there was a one of my clients I work with had a 93-year-old mother. She was not talking, hadn't been out of her bed in 3 years. And they got her off processed foods and carbohydrates. And they got her eating meat, seafood, and fermented foods. Just those things. And within 3 weeks, less than 3 weeks, she started talking and she got up out of the bed and started using her walker. So that was raised, got to a cabinet member, you know, who expressed interest in working with me and getting my physician care and helping them become more optimally healthy. So it is anecdotal, but there are a number of studies that show the connection between fermented, living, probiotic foods that haven't been pasteurized, that have these living species of bacteria and yeast and fungi and a whole host of different life forms living in them, benefiting people and associated with a lower incidence of chronic disease. So this is not something that's novel. It's not something that's fad. It's been around in traditional people for thousands of years.
8: Are there risks to eating too much fermented foods?
18: Well, it has not been studied, but I will say this. It comes up occasionally in some studies where people eat too many pickled foods, which is a different thing than fermented foods. Pickled foods are not probiotic. They're not living. They're not preserved through bacteria.
8: Huh.
18: They're preserved through acetic acid, usually vinegar. That pickling is a chemical process rather than a bacterial biological one. And then as a consequence of all that pickled food, there is a higher incidence for gastric carcinoma. So gastric cancers can be increased from eating too many pickled foods.
8: Oh.
18: But that's not been exclusively seen with fermented foods. But here's the guidance I give. I tell people not to eat too much of the fermented foods and to treat them as a garnish.
8: Do you think fermented foods could help people with this parasite that gives you explosive diarrhea?
18: Yes. Yes, I really do think so, because what happens is, you know, the way I think of the gastrointestinal tract, which is the way, the medium through which this particular organism is being spread, they're eating foods that are infected with this particular species of a pathogenic parasite microbe that's on lettuce, or you're still trying to figure out the vectors, goes into your stomach. But typically what happens to people consuming this is they have what's called a dysbiotic microbiome, or what is layman term, a suboptimal microbiome. So what you want is an African safari living with you, a strong diversity of multiple species, zebra, tigers, lions, chimpanzees, orangutans, apes, birds, you know, lizards, frogs, fish, all of that goes into this matrix of creating a healthy environment. And then nothing gets out of proportion.
8: All that talk about eating zebras and chimps left us kind of confused. So we had to ask Wall Street Journal Liz the same question.
0: I personally have not seen any studies on whether fermented foods help with explosive diarrhea, but let me know if you find one.
8: Kelly Wessinger, Amin Al-Asadi, Gabriel Dunatov, and Patrick Boyd made the show today with help from Dustin DeSoto, The Last of Us, Miranda Kennedy, Jolie Myers, Avishai Artsy, Ariana Spuru, Hadi Mawagdi, Miles Bryan, Peter Ballin on Rosen, Danielle Hewitt, Denise Guerra, David Tatasciore, and Noel King, who's been thinking deep thoughts about former President Joe Biden while on vacation.
3: It's like they would get him eating ice cream in the most ridiculous, suggestive way imaginable.
8: Today Explained is distributed by WNYC. The show is a part of Vox. We use music by Breakmaster Cylinder. I'm Sean Ross. Thomas Firm reminding you to thoroughly wash those leafy greens.